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8: Don't despise Timothy. Okay? The Corinthians were a jazzed group. They loved the best of the best. They were like kind of the church version of American Idol, you know? No, we're going to vote for him. We like him, you know? And can you imagine Timothy? And you're coming into that kind of environment. You're brand new. You got your, you know, first sermon. Paul was very concerned. Clearly, Paul respected and recognized how Apollos could help in Corinth. How many of you think that Paul really wanted Apollos to go? Look in the text. What do you think? Do you think you want him to go? Or are you just like, hey, Apollos, you got time to go? Oh, no. Okay. What does he say here? He says, I strongly urged him. Okay, Paul was a dialed up guy in his sleep. Strongly urged meant really twisted his arm behind his back till it snapped almost. And then notice what it says about Apollos. It says it was not at all his will. And Paul had tried everything. What about this? What about that? What about this? Well, I don't know what Apollos' reasons were. Maybe he had a family. Maybe he didn't want to be away from his family for a while. Maybe Apollos was frustrated about this kind of Corinth rock star thing. And he's like, I just don't want to deal with those people. They're so immature. They wear me out. Been there, done that, bought the t-shirt, not going back. Or maybe just he was at a place where the Lord just kind of had told him, not now. This is not the season. Maybe he was burned out. We don't know. We just don't know. The point is, it wasn't for lack of trying on Paul's part. I'm just imagining Paul strongly urging. You ever had somebody try to get you to eat something? You ever heard somebody said, I'm just going to use anchovies, but you could fill in the blank, sausage, this, fish, something new. And they said, hey, would you like some anchovies in your pizza? Okay, would you like it in some soup? How about in your cereal? How about for breakfast? How about for dinner? How about for lunch? Is there any way I can get you to eat? Okay. That's, I can imagine Paul being like that. Is there any way? Could you go next month? Could you go? What if I change your schedule around and I take those preaching opportunities for the next 2 months and you just go for a short trip? Okay, that doesn't work. Okay. Well, I know somebody in Ephesus has a boat. Why don't you just go over in his little thing and just do a quick, or what about in 2 months? Or I'm just telling you, Paul strongly urged him. Now, why would Paul do that? Well, he knew that the Corinthian church was in a bad state. Okay, and I said earlier, Paul wasn't the type of person that just dropped important things just because there was a more urgent thing calling. But that didn't mean it wasn't important for the Corinthians to grow.

0: Life can be messy, but you don't have to figure it out alone.
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4: Cynthia and Sue, the byline, which is what kids tell us but don't tell you. They did a bunch of research. They're both school teachers. They went out, talked to students. Where are they at? What are they feeling? What are they sensing? And we're going to cover the other part of that today. Sue and Cynthia, welcome back to Focus on the Family. Good to have you again.
5: Good to be here. Thank you.
4: Well, let's get rolling. I mean, I think we piqued the interest last time. I remember those middle school years, and they were just so unique. Let me say it that way. Cynthia, what are some tips for parents who are trying to communicate with middle schoolers? I've heard parents describe it like, I'm from Earth and my middle schooler is from Mars. It's like we're talking a different language. We don't really connect. We don't communicate. So how do we as the adult do a better job in creating a way for that to happen in a healthier direction?
5: One of my favorite stories that they told us, and I think we were both a little bit surprised, but we said, you know, your parents worry that they don't know what's going on in your life, and they're not sure who your friends are, and you don't want to talk to them. You don't want to tell them what it is. And one honest middle schooler said, well, if you really want the tip, he said, volunteer to be the carpool driver, and then don't say anything. Don't react. Don't say anything. And pretty soon, everybody forgets you're there, and you find out a whole lot of stuff, and don't react to it. And we found out that really works.
4: Well, how can it not work? But, you know, some of the parents, let's face it, we all have temperaments. I can just envision a parent, mom or dad, who feels this burden to correct, to teach, to admonish. I mean, it's part of what we do, and you're telling me not to say a word? Cynthia, how do I do that? How do you catch yourself as the adult and frame that emotional moment to say, okay, bite your tongue, bite your tongue, bite your tongue, especially if that's hard for you?
5: Well, sure, but Sue makes a good point when she tells her parents, look, you're moving from parent to manager in some ways. You used to do all the telling, what you wear, where you go, but when you get into middle school, it really becomes more a management.
4: You talk in the book about, you know, these moments of, I don't know, reflection. But one is where you recommend a parent respond appropriately if their child complains about the amount of homework they have. What child does not complain? I mean, I'm thinking that's every parent. So when that child complains, I've got so much homework to do tonight, what's a good thing to say as the parent?
6: Oh, I remember that feeling. Or, which is empathy, right?
4: Yeah.
6: And I just preach empathy all the time.
4: As opposed to what?
6: As opposed to, well, you better get started.
4: Yeah. You going to do that before dinner?
6: Yeah. Or, right, you better do that before you go outside.
5: Well, it's got to get done. So you better, you don't have a choice if you want to get that grade.
6: It's the same thing I want my husband to say if I come home and say, do you have a lot of work tonight? I don't want him to say, well, you better do it now.
4: Yeah, that's, I say, that's a great tonal quality yeah, to run it through.
6: I want him to have some empathy and say, that's a bummer.
4: Yeah.
6: Do you need a snack first? Can I get you something? Boy, a 13-year-old would appreciate that too.
4: Tone. Mm-hmm. Yeah, one is far more encouraging, the other more directive, commanding, demanding, right?
6: And one communicates understanding.
4: Yeah. Boy, that's good.
5: And you're trying to model that.
4: Yeah.
5: So that's how they'll pick up how to treat others.
4: Okay, Cynthia, here's the bomb question. What are the most common mistakes parents tend to make in communicating with their middle schoolers? And you have a list. I got it in front of me.
5: Okay,
4: let's hit it, and you can respond. Interrupting, downplaying feelings, yelling, using always and never, not really listening, belittling in front of others, being judgmental, solving their problems, being sarcastic. Let me get these. Check. Okay, yep, I think I did all of those. And I thought I was a pretty good parent, but this is convicting.
6: And we've spent a lot of years making sure they're happy. And it's hard to give up that feeling of, I need to make you happy all the time.
4: Yeah.
6: And they don't want that. They don't want you to solve their problems.
4: Yeah.
6: They want you to understand what they're going through.
4: And hopefully a wise spouse, you're not saying, yeah, every time she does this, she breaks a glass.
5: Right,
4: I mean, that's not
5: right.
4: The way we speak in marriage.
6: They're very much responsible.

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12: 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And now, from the Connors and Sullivan Broadcast Studios, the man who is not what he wants to be, but is way grateful that he's not who he used to be, here's the Kevin!
17: 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It is That Kevin Show, thatkevinshow.com, online for any of the recent sources that we have, including my brilliant and always on point monologues that I know you wait for at the top of every hour. I know every time I come to the microphone that at some point someone's saying, I wonder what Kev's going to talk about today. I know you do. I know you wait with bated breath just to see what's he going to, and you

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4: Thus he will sprinkle or startle many nations. Kings will shut their mouths on account of him. For what had not been told them, they will see, and what they had not heard, they will understand. This speaks of Jesus Christ, 700 years before he was born. And so does chapter 53. And so does this entire section of Isaiah, with many chapters directed at the person of the Messiah, who was none other than the Lord Jesus Christ. So today I want to look at these three verses that introduce this portion under the title, The Startling Servant. Startling Servant. The language here emphasizes that everything about the Messiah is astonishing. It begins with the word behold, verse 13. And then in verse 14, the word astonished appears. And then in verse 15, the word which in some Bibles is sprinkle would be better translated startle. I'll explain that in a moment. And then you have speechless kings and nations. The language, behold, astonishing, startled, speechless, all indicates that this is a startling, shocking, stunning picture of the career of the Messiah King. We'll just break it down simply. The first, verse 13, is the astonishing revelation. The astonishing revelation. Behold, my servant will prosper. He will be high and lifted up and greatly exalted. Behold, the Hebrew hinach, full attention. Give me your full attention. The Messiah is introduced for the fourth time in this prophecy of Isaiah as the servant of Jehovah. My servant, my abed, meaning slave. A word referring to one who did hard work in obedience to his master, who had no will of his own, only that of his master, and lived to please his master. God identifies the Messiah as his slave, his obedient, submissive slave. The servant of Jehovah, the slave of Jehovah, that is a messianic title, the one who comes to do the will of Jehovah. He is the one Israelite, the one whose work will prosper on such a level that he will be high and lifted up and greatly exalted. And in the end, literally, he will render the globe speechless. God had been disappointed in the nation of Israel. Here is the one true servant of Jehovah, the one true Israelite, who will effect the redemption of his people from their sins and then from their circumstances and their suffering and their enemies. Look at him. Look at my servant, the one whose food is to do the will of him who sent him and finish his work. The one who said, I always do the things that are pleasing to my Father. My servant, he says, will prosper. This is the revelation. He will prosper. It's not a well-intended life gone bad. Jesus didn't die as some kind of a martyr to a noble cause that he failed to be able to pull off. My servant will prosper. The Hebrew actually is literally to act intelligently, to act wisely. And in the Hebrew language, that always means that it measured by success. It's not like the Greek language has all kinds of nuances. But when you say someone acts wisely in Hebrew, what you mean is they're successful. That is why that same verb that is here translated will prosper, appearing in Joshua 1:8, is translated this way, you will make your way successful.

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12: Hey, this is Pastor Eric Tober at the Ark Church of Dublin, and I have my wife, Chris, with me today. You want to say hi, Chris?
13: Hello.
12: Yeah, and so we're sitting in as guest hosts for Doyle and Jen. They'll be back later this week. And Jeff is taking care of everything in the tech room there. We have on the line right away a friend of mine, Chris Lightfoot, is the executive director of the Church Ambassador Network. Chris, are you there?
14: I am. Can you guys hear me?
12: Yeah. Hey, it's great to hear your voice. I know you've had a busy summer and things are happening. For those listeners who may not know about the Church Ambassador Network or the Center for Christian Virtue, well, would you give us a little background on that and what inspired you to join that team?
14: Yeah, no, I'm honored to be on the show today. Thanks for having me. I didn't know I was going to be on with the more important Chris in your life. excited to be on with both of you. That's fun.
13: Hello, Chris.
14: Man, Church Ambassador Network, I've been in this role now for a little over 3 years, and it has been a tremendous blessing for me personally, just watching what God has done in and through Center for Christian Virtue and our ability and opportunity to serve the body of Christ here in Ohio. So Center for Christian Virtue is Ohio's family policy council. We do a lot of work. Our office is right across the street from the State House and do a lot of work through our policy team bringing biblical principles to state government. Probably about 8 years ago now, Aaron and the board, our president Aaron Baer and the board, recognized that if we were really going to serve the body of Christ in the state of Ohio, that we needed to be serving the institutions in the local communities around the state of Ohio. And so the Church Ambassador Network, the Christian Education Network, and the Christian Business Partnership are our three divisions that are really geared to serve those institutions.

0: Life can be messy, but you don't have to figure it out alone.
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7: Before dawn, on June 6th, 1944, thousands of young American GIs stepped off landing craft onto the beaches of Normandy. Little did they know that their bravery would change the world. They faced gunfire, uncertainty, and overwhelming odds. Yet they pressed forward. Many would never leave that shoreline. D-Day marked the beginning of the end for Nazi Germany, opening a second front that changed the course of World War II. Those men didn't fight for conquest. They fought so that future generations around the world could live free from tyranny. Today, crosses and Stars of David line the Normandy coast as silent reminders that freedom is never free.
8: The space for real conversations about bold faith, prayer, and applying God's word to today's culture. We're here to talk about real life, real struggles, and how to stand on God's truth in today's world. This is Doyle and Jen live.
9: Hey, this is Pastor Eric Tober from the Ark Church of Dublin jumping in here for Doyle and Jen. My wife Chris is with me in the studio. You say hi, Chris.
10: Hello.
9: Yeah, and so we're very delighted to have Shane Tucker on the line, and he is with For Columbus. Shane, you there?
11: Yep. Hi, friends.
9: Hey.
11: Glad to be with you.
9: Hey, good to be with you. And I don't think I told you this, Shane. My middle name is Shane.
11: Hey.
9: And I don't think we mentioned that. And I'm just curious, did your Shane come out of the old Western, or was it Shane something to, you know, somebody just liked the name Shane?
11: Yeah, you know, well, never confirmed. It may have, certainly. But I do think it was also particularly connected to Shane O'Neill from Ireland, Northern Ireland, in fact. My mother's side of the family came from there. So.
9: Okay, that's very good. Yeah, that sounds better than the old Western Shane.
11: I get that all the time.
9: Yeah, yeah, yeah. So you're with For Columbus, and what is your official title?
11: Yeah, For Columbus. I serve currently as the networks director with For Columbus, and that can mean a lot of things to different people, but it basically means that I have the rare privilege of trying to strengthen the relational foundation of the church of the city, so all God's people in this central Ohio area, Columbus region, and then trying to help connect and resource them to get up to some kingdom good together.
9: Mm. That's great. You know, I'm part of the Evangelical Free Church, and part of our philosophy is that we don't try to just stay isolated from the rest of the kingdom of God, rest of the churches that are in an area. We like to interact and partner as much as possible and be involved. But I've been to a few For Columbus events, but tell us how you got involved and what you're seeing and what For Columbus is providing for the churches and pastors of Columbus.
11: Yeah, absolutely. Thank you for the opportunity. Well, I mean, I had only been familiar with For Columbus for a short time, actually, before joining the staff. I was pastoring locally on a staff team on the north side of Columbus, Ohio for 5 years, and since the season shifting and was not sure what was next, had been to one For Columbus gathering and met the director, who's still our executive director, Nick Nye. And I was simply online one day.

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6: Program at Johnny and Friends, and I've got one of my favorite Wheels for the World team members here in the studio. Welcome, Ken.
7: Thank you, Johnny, and boy, I do love the Wheels for the World program.
6: Yep, you've been to Cuba and Peru and all kinds of countries, but you were also in Honduras, yet it wasn't a Wheels for the World trip. You want to talk about that?
7: No, actually, it was a fly fishing trip. But we always look for opportunities. And last day I was leaving, a young father came up to me and had to have an interpreter, but was telling me about his son who needed a wheelchair.
6: That's right. He was the father of an 8-year-old boy with special needs.
7: His name was Jared.
6: Yeah, a bright, happy boy, but he spent all day lying on the sofa.
7: Yeah, I mean, where he lived, they have very little resources to even think about getting a wheelchair, let alone anybody supplying a wheelchair.
6: Yeah, way up in the mountainous jungle, Israel and his family lived. And Israel labored day and night to support his family up there in the jungle. And I think he told you they could barely afford food, and let alone a wheelchair that his son desperately needed.
7: That was one of the reasons Israel was working at our fly fishing camp, because he needed money to be able to get back to his family.
6: Right. When he learned that you were connected with a global ministry that delivered wheelchairs.
7: Yes. I think it sparked a definite interest and an idea in his head. And so he approached me, along with an interpreter, to ask whether or not we could supply him with a wheelchair.
6: Amazing. And I'm so proud of you, Ken, because you came home, you talked to our director of Wheels for the World, and he said that perhaps we could ship a special child-sized wheelchair to El Salvador, and maybe our team there in El Salvador could travel the distance up in the mountainous jungle.
7: Yeah, I think one of the more beautiful responses we had with a couple of physical therapists in El Salvador was they would volunteer their time, husband and wife, to go into Honduras and fit this young man with a wheelchair.
6: Right. After driving across the border, this couple, Freddie and Brittany.
7: Yes.
6: Yeah, they boarded a 15-passenger plane to reach the remote hills, not far from where Jareth's family lives. And when they landed, Jareth's mother, Laura, was waiting right there with a smile. But with no public transportation, they had to take an old taxi up twisting dirt roads to reach their home. And Mother Laura shared that Jareth was diagnosed with microcephaly and cerebral palsy at age 2. And I think somewhere I saw written that she said, "When I received my son's diagnosis, I felt like I was going to die. They told me that he would never walk and likely would not survive." But this wonderful mother cried out to God. That's when Freddie and Brittany pointed to a Bible passage where it says that God has made every child, no matter what the disability, in his image.
7: You know, it's so exciting, Johnny. All the Wheels trips that I've been on, it never fails to amaze me when you watch somebody given the gift of mobility for the first time. And we saw videos of Jared and the smile on his face as he was being pushed around in his wheelchair by his brother.
6: You know, it reminds me of Psalm 9. God does not forget the cries of the afflicted. And through the heavy jungle far up in the mountains, God heard Jareth's cry, and he moved that couple.

0: Life can be messy, but you don't have to figure it out alone.
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6: That's what I need to be thinking as I'm reading this. Paul says again, be watchful, stand firm in the faith, act like men, be strong. I want you to jot this in your notes. First, my mindset as a follower of Jesus Christ. Now, I want to talk about that because your mindset's important. Some places would teach that I don't believe is biblical, that the Christian walk is meant to be a trot through Disney World. It's not. Living for Jesus Christ in this world means some great times and some difficult times. It means facing an opponent who's not real happy about the church. It's interesting that Jesus said that the gates of hell would not be able to withstand the church. But that's a battle metaphor. Here's another battle metaphor from Ephesians. Think about this, what Paul wrote in Ephesians 6:10. He said, finally be strong in the Lord. Notice some of the parallels with this present verse. It says, finally be strong in the Lord and the strength of his might. That's coming up. Put on the whole armor of God that you may be able to, there it is, stand against the schemes of the devil. For we do not wrestle against flesh and blood, but against the rulers, against the authorities, against the cosmic powers over this present darkness, against the spiritual forces of evil in heavenly places. Therefore, take up the whole armor of God, that you may be able to withstand the evil day, and having done all, to stand firm. In certain times of life and living for Christ, you're going to need to stand firm. And you're going to have a certain mindset. Those who have a soft mindset of living for Christ are going to be sadly disappointed. Now, that's not to say that the Christian life is all gray and doom. And no, it's not. Think about this saying. Some people have said, earth is the closest to heaven that unbelievers will ever get. But at the same time, it's the closest to hell that Christians will ever get. Okay? The reality is there's some aspects of evil and bad that I'm going to face, and I need to realize that I'm going to need to live for Christ. Friction, if I would say it this way, friction is coming. I turn to your neighbor and say, friction is coming. Hopefully not from the person who just told you. Think about this. Friction can be spiritual from the devil. Friction can come in our own sanctification, in our moral life, as our flesh wars against our spirit. I know I should do this, but I want to do this, but I know I... That's a battle. There's some friction there. Here's another one. A theological friction of false teachers. People that teach things that does not come from God's word. There's external friction. Those who would reject the gospel of Jesus Christ. It's my prayer and belief that a great revival is coming to our nation. But before it does, and even as it does, there's going to be an enormous amount of friction. Okay, the devil does not go down quietly. Then there's internal friction. My own immaturity. The immaturity of those around me. Even those in my family, internally, as we seek to love each other. There's some, what is it called again? There's some friction. So let's be ready for that. Not shocked, not surprised. Well, how do we fight the good fight? Notice in the text, he says, first here, verse 13, be watchful.

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4: To them, he was not the Messiah at all. And then you have the viewpoint of the multitudes. And to them, Jesus was John the Baptist or Elijah, Jeremiah, one of the prophets. They were complimentary, but they all missed the mark. And then his disciples, who recognized him as the Messiah, are the Christ, the Son of the living God. And Peter was the spokesman at that time. Now, let's move on as we see him warning his disciples now of the leaven, the false doctrine of the Pharisees and Sadducees. And we are told, and when his disciples were come to the other side, they had forgotten to take bread. And now, verse 6, then Jesus said unto them, take heed and beware of the leaven of the Pharisees and of the Sadducees. Now, at the 13th chapter, I made it very clear that leaven was a principle of evil. It was never a principle of good, and that it always was that. And here, I think we have a confirmation from the Lord. He says to beware of the leaven. Well, if you're to beware of something, it's certainly not something that you welcome or something that's good. The leaven of the Pharisees and of the scribes was what? They reasoned among themselves, saying, it's because we've taken no bread. You see, they missed the understanding of the leaven at first. Now, verse 8, which when Jesus perceived, he said unto them, O ye of little faith. And you can call these men now little faith, because again and again he's reminded them of their little faith. Why reason ye among yourselves, because ye brought no bread? Do ye not yet understand, neither remember the 5 loaves of the 5,000 and how many baskets ye took up? Neither the 7 loaves of the 4,000 and how many baskets ye took up? How is it that ye do not understand that I spake it not to you concerning bread, that ye should beware of the leaven of the Pharisees and of the Sadducees? Then understood they how that he bade them not beware of the leaven of bread, but of the doctrine of the Pharisees and the Sadducees. Now, friends, leaven, therefore, according to our Lord's interpretation of it, is nothing in the world but false doctrine. It's that which is evil. It's never good. And when you talk about the leaven of the gospel, you're using a contradiction of terms. The leaven is never a picture of the gospel. Our Lord warns them of it here and says it's the doctrine of the Pharisees and of the Sadducees. That, I think, ought to clarify once and for all what leaven is. That is, if you accept the Lord Jesus Christ as an authority, which he is. Now, in verse 13, we come to Caesarea Philippi, and we have this marvelous confession of himself from his disciples, and he mentions the church for the first time. And again, we need to make some very sharp distinctions here, friends, and I'm convinced that all the way through this gospel, we certainly need to keep our thinking cap on, because this is the gospel that is the key to the rest of the scripture. Now, will you notice, verse 13 of chapter 16 of Matthew, when Jesus came into the coasts of Caesarea Philippi, he asked his disciples, saying, whom do men say that I, the Son of Man, am? Now, he's way in the north, and he's in a position from which he's going to turn and begin a movement directly toward Jerusalem. And before he begins that journey, there are two things that his disciples must be clear on: who he is and what he's going to do. And friends, those are the two things that you have to be clear on to be a Christian. You have

Jesus Christ, who shall also confirm you, establish you unto the end, that you may be blameless in the day of our Lord Jesus Christ. There's a promise. There's a promise. The promise that God will not stop His work in our lives, those of us who have trusted Jesus Christ as Lord and Savior. God will continue to establish us, keep us, confirm us unto the end, and at that point present us blameless in the day of the Lord Jesus Christ, so that no accusation and therefore no judgment can be lodged against us. Verse 9, God is faithful, by whom ye were called unto the fellowship of His Son, Jesus Christ our Lord. Now, you who are Bible students will recognize the word fellowship for the word koinonia. The word koinonia is a fascinating word. It means an association where everyone puts something into the pot, and then the whole association owns the pot. That's what it means. It's not a loose-knit kind of group. It's a very tight-knit association. And what we're being told here is that God, because He is faithful, is able to fulfill for us and will fulfill for us all that's necessary for us to be part of the fellowship of the Lord Jesus Christ. That we have a relationship with Jesus Christ based upon God's faithfulness. And all the benefits that come from knowing Jesus Christ as personal Lord and Savior are guaranteed to us, not based upon our perfection, not based upon our performance, not based upon our sinlessness, not based upon our faithfulness, but based upon His faithfulness, what He has done in and through and for us in the Lord Jesus Christ. Now, all of us here this morning know that not one of us walk in righteousness and godliness. Not one of us deserve the benefits of forgiveness and grace that God extends to us in Christ. All of us sin. Turn quickly to 1 John chapter 1. And there note that the faithfulness of God is the guarantee and surety of our forgivability. The fact that we are forgiven of our sins is rested upon not our faithfulness, but upon His. 1 John chapter 1. And verse 8, if we say we have no sin, we deceive ourselves and the truth is not in us. If we confess our sin, He is faithful and just to forgive us our sins and to cleanse us from all unrighteousness. If we say we have not sinned, we make Him a liar and His word is not in us. If we confess our sins, He is faithful and just to forgive us our sins and cleanse us from all unrighteousness. He is faithful. That means that God has given us certain promises, certain provisions, to which His character, His integrity is attached. We might say it this way. God cannot refuse to forgive me my sins and remain God. Because He has made promises. Because He has made promises to Jesus Christ based upon what He did at the cross of Calvary. Because He's made promises to me based upon what He will do for me if I will commit my life to Jesus Christ. Based upon those promises, God has to forgive me of my sins when I confess. And He's absolutely just in doing so. God, who has never sinned, is in a position to forgive me of all of my sin without in any way endangering His impeccability, His absolute holiness. God remains just, and because of the work of Jesus Christ on the cross of Calvary, is able to justify the ungodly. Now note what our part is. If we confess, doesn't say ignore, doesn't say bypass, doesn't say forget, says confess. And it doesn't say do penance, says confess. Now, confession is my agreeing with God in those issues of sin that I have permitted into my life. It means I no longer excuse myself, I no longer find some alibi, but I confront the issues of immorality, the issues of ungodliness, the issues of unrighteousness, those cheap shots in my life, those times when I know I have violated God's will, either by doing something He forbid me to do,
or not doing something.

expectation, the arrival to Israel, to the city of Jerusalem, and as we focus our microscope even further, to the Temple Mount itself. That was the first coming of Christ, technically in the theological sense, during that last week of his life, his first coming. The second coming is very much like the first. The second coming, though it's futuristic, has to deal with the nation Israel. It has to do with the city of Jerusalem. It has to do, as we focus in our microscope, on the Temple Mount specifically. During both of those occasions, it will have been said, when they're all culminated, that it was a public affair. Both believers and non-believers alike saw Jesus, or will see Jesus, in the second coming. The Bible says that when he comes in the second coming, every eye on the earth will see him. And by the way, the people who don't know him, the Bible says that they will mourn because of the wrath of the Lamb of God coming from heaven. Not to be mistaken between the second coming and the rapture of the church. Something totally different. One is public, the other one is clandestine or secretive, quiet. One is every eye will see him. One will be the believers are the only ones who see his appearing, not his coming. One is physically or bodily to the earth. The other one is just to our atmosphere, where he descends out of the stratosphere, comes into the atmosphere, receives the body of Christ in 1 Thessalonians chapter 4. Very, very important. One is Gentile in context. The other is Jewish in context. The rapture of the church, altogether different. The first coming, the second coming, specifically dealing with the nation of Israel. We looked at that last time, and that in the coming of Christ, in his first coming, we dealt with the doctrine of the incarnation of Christ. That is God. Listen, this, I love saying this because it's so radical. That God draped himself in human skin. You know, that's the greatest miracle of all. That God would leave heaven and clothe himself with human frailty. That blows my mind every time. Jesus came into the world as a baby. He was 100% man, the Bible teaches us, but 100% God. When Christ took on the form of a man, it was once and for all, people. We don't realize that. We don't often appreciate that Jesus right now at this hour, shortly after the hour of 10 o'clock, right now this morning, Jesus is the God-man seated in heaven. He will forever be the God-man. Before Jesus was born in Bethlehem, he was God, of course. But he did not wear human skin. And we'll see this morning how he valued you and I so much that he considered the drawback, the debt or detriment of taking upon a human body. And he weighed that out and he said, I love them and I'm going to go die for them anyway. And it's a wonderful thing to realize that right now in heaven, there is Jesus Christ, the mediator between man and God, who the Bible says is praying for you and I. Don't you know that? The Bible says he's praying for us. That seems kind of strange, doesn't it? But he's praying for us. He is praying. And who is he praying to? The Bible teaches us the Father. Do you think him and the Father have anything together? Little cahoots, a little bit? About a fellowship, about maybe a treaty? When Jesus prays for you or me, do you think the Father's going to say, I'm not listening? Oh, no, we have our Jesus praying for us. And we're going to see how important that is as he is our high priest as we look at our study today. The first thing we're going to look at this morning, very important, consider it with me, is this. We're going to look at our first point out of the seven. By his humanity, Jesus has revealed God to man or to mankind. By his humanity, Jesus had to come as a human or else we would never have been able to identify with God. Not only that, but he sends us the message that Jesus coming in the likeness of human form associates with us. He is telling us by his coming that he knows how we feel. He knows what we're going through. He knows what it's like to traffic around this globe. And so the first thing that we see this morning is that he has revealed God's nature to us. This is a wonderful thing. It's so important that you and I understand God's nature. And when I say nature, it's meant to be this. His very actions, his activity, God's way. You can be a brand new Christian and not understand all the Bible, or even much of the Bible. You may not be able even to memorize a verse yet, but it's so critically important that you read the Bible and understand God's nature. Example, you can know very little of the Bible, but yet if somebody comes up to you and says, oh, you know what? God told me that I should
And they

0: And when you explain how God allows trials and suffering so that we can grow up spiritually, it really resonated with me. I'm now clinging more tightly to Jesus than ever before and have thanked God many times for you. Blessings to you, Pastor Greg.
1: 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And for more information about Pastor Greg's book, As It Is in Heaven, go to harvest.org.
2: Well, Pastor Greg is taking us to the early days of the church. It was an exciting time. As Scripture says, the Lord added to the church daily those that were being saved. Let's continue.
3: So what can we learn from this church? If you're taking notes, here's point number one. They were a learning church. They were a learning church. Now let me apply this to you personally. If you want to be a growing Christian, you need to be a learning Christian. There's always so much more to learn. I've been a Christian, well, pretty long now, over 50 years. And, you know, you would think that I know a lot and I know some things. But I've discovered that I have so much still to learn. And then there's a problem as you get older with forgetting things you've learned, right? So it's a process of learning new things and being reminded of old things that maybe you have forgotten. And the Apostle Paul, after years of walking with the Lord, said, look, I am pressing on because I have not reached perfection. Pressing on toward the mark, and that should be the objective and the attitude of every follower of Jesus Christ. These people were studying the Word of God. The fact of the matter here in verse 42, when it says continued steadfastly, this speaks of passion. They were living in a first love relationship with Jesus, and they had burning hearts. And let me ask you this, what are you passionate about? I mean, seriously, I know the default answer, Jesus. Okay, maybe, we'll see. I'll go check out your social media. And then I'll see what you're really passionate about. What do you post most about? What do you talk most about? Some people are passionate about sports. Sports. I have never cared that much about sports. I'm sorry to tell you this. You know, never having a dad growing up, I just never really got into the sports vortex. And I know a lot of, and there's nothing wrong with loving sports and enjoying sports. But is that your primary passion? Other people are passionate about movies, you know. Or this new series on Netflix. Oh, have you seen this? Oh, you're going to watch this. And, you know, you'll be talking about whatever. But the moment that topic comes up, they get all fired up. Other people are passionate about food. Food. Everything's food, you know. And that's what fires them up. Other people, it's politics. Man, they're not even interested in the conversation until you get to politics. Now they come to life. Listen. It's fine to have an interest in all of these things, but make your primary passion about Jesus Christ. That's it. Don't lose that. It's not that these other things are bad things, but if one of these things takes the place of Jesus and your passion is channeled in a different direction, it actually can be a bad thing. So these people listened. They listened to what the Word said. They continued with passion in the apostles' doctrine. And that's the way we should be as well. We must come with the desire to hear the Word. Number two, it was a loving church. So number one, they were a learning church. Number two, they were a loving church. Verse 42, they continued in fellowship, the breaking of bread and prayers, and continued to do this together. Now, as we grow in our faith, we will want to do it with other believers, gathering around the Word of God. And the Lord loves it when we talk about Him together. There's a fascinating little passage over in Malachi 3:16 that says, those that feared the Lord talked with each other, and the Lord listened and heard. The phrase listened and heard can be translated to prick the ear. So it's, you hear something and all of a sudden you tune into it. The idea is that God bends down so as not to miss a single word. So we're talking about whatever and suddenly someone says, you know, the Word of God or the Bible or Jesus, all of a sudden the Lord says, oh wait, what are you saying? I'm really interested in what you're saying. For instance, if I'm talking to an adult and one of my grandchildren,

0: who's going and possibly thinking about the military, or maybe there's a wife or a husband right now, and their mm-hmm. husband or wife is off for tour duty. What would you say to them?
1: Mm-hmm. Oh, wow. Yeah, well, what I'd say to them, you know, is, I guess rely on their faith, because it is difficult. I'm not going to sugarcoat it and go back to the cert system. It kind of ties into what we were talking about earlier, but the military is, you know, challenging, and it's basically, you think of a high-stress job where you're traveling and all the time. The Army, the tour of duties where you'd be away overseas a year, but in the Navy and Air Force, it's 6 months. And sometimes for the Navy and Air Force, or more the Air Force. So you're saying it really is really nice for a single person, a young person, because it is a challenge. There's no way to sugarcoat that. You know, they say in the military, a lot of times your spouse is also in the military.
0: Right, right.
1: And also a sad thing. And that becomes
0: difficult.
1: I spend time in there. So if somebody is, looking for, or, you know, making that move when they're maybe in already, and they want to make a long-term thing of it, and it's not just maybe 4 years, and then, you know, get the experience. It needs to be the right, you know, the person who's ready for that kind of a thing, to be moved around a lot, you know, every 3 to 4 years, maybe 5 years, if, you know, you're lucky, and then go to the next place. So it really has to be kind of the type of person who is flexible and has a lot of energy and things like that. So the spouse is in it just as much as you are. That's why a lot of folks, it's really better for more of a single person pursuit while you're still single.
0: Right.
1: Because it can be such a strain on that. Yeah.
0: Well, I remember, Mom, do you remember when Derek was in Kuwait?
2: Mm-hmm.
0: And the parents, you feel a burden.
2: Oh, yeah.
0: Even though you didn't, you might have had a few skirmishes, but nothing like super, super serious. But it was still a burden, I think, I felt till Derek came back.
2: Knowing that you're out of the country and that you're more vulnerable.
0: Right.
2: Yeah.
0: Yeah, that was difficult. Yeah. Well, Derek, with the time that's left, you're now, it's captain, right? You're captain?
1: Yep, I'm a captain, yeah.
0: Yeah, and you have been in charge of men and others that you're responsible for. So you have a real good perspective on it. And I understand that we have about 1% of the nation that's involved in military. We have about 45 seconds. Would you just pray and ask God's blessing upon the military, their spouses, their families?
1: Yeah, sure. Dear God, we just praise your name. Thank you that I was just able to talk to my parents and share some of these things on this program. Lord, I just pray for the military and the military mm-hmm. families. I pray mm-hmm. to keep them safe. Mm-hmm. I pray that whatever influence you've given them, that they will they will just represent you.
0: Yeah.
2: Mm.
1: I'll pray you just give them strength. And we love you, Lord. In Jesus' name, amen.
0: Amen.
2: Amen.
0: Thanks, son.
2: Thank you, Derek.
0: Take care. Love you.
2: Love you.
1: Love you.

0: world that screams for your attention, there is a place that invites you to peace. You don't need a building. You don't need a choir. You just need to turn your heart to Air One.
1: Air One. Songs that heal. Lyrics that pray for you.
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0: It's been called the fifth gospel, and it's arguably the most important biblical teaching on Jesus Christ outside the four gospels. Yet the text John MacArthur looks at this week was written 700 years before Christ's birth.
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3: Buckeye Lake Marina, celebrating family fun and freedom for over 50 years. 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
2: In the summer heat of 1787, delegates gathered in Philadelphia to do what many thought was impossible. They argued, they compromised, and they prayed. What they produced was the United States Constitution, a framework designed not to concentrate power, but to restrain it. A government with checks and balances, three branches, limits, written in ink, and the ability to amend the document when necessary. Benjamin Franklin famously said the founders had created a republic, if you can keep it. For nearly 250 years, Americans have relied on that document to protect our freedom of speech, religion, and self-government. The Constitution doesn't guarantee an easy nation, but it's made a free nation possible.
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7: There are a few people, few Christians, who appear to be saved from great stress and tribulation in life. 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William Barclay explains the difference this way when he says, the deliverance which God gives is not the deliverance of escape, but the deliverance of conquest. It is not a deliverance which saves people from trouble, but one which brings them triumphantly through trouble. The Christian hope is that in Christ, we can endure any kind of trouble and distress and come out to glory on the other side.
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The point is this: God will often take a pruning knife and he will prune us. And he does that through the trials of life. Listen, life is a struggle. We struggle in our relationship with our spouse. We struggle in our relationship with our kids. We struggle in our finances. We struggle on our jobs. We struggle with personality conflict. We struggle with our health. Or maybe you struggle with depression or anxiety. You've asked God to take it away and it's just a thorn in your side. Struggles are what God uses to prune us. And listen, they're going to either make you better or bitter. And that's why you got to submit to the pruning process. To use another analogy, God will do spiritual surgery on you. It's sanctification. God will take divine sandpaper and he will sift you. He will sand you. He will prune you in order to shape you into the image of Jesus Christ, according to Romans chapter 8. That's how God produces fruit. It's not in the prosperity times. It's in the times of suffering that you and I bear the most fruit. Why? Because God peels back the sucker branches. A third thing that you and I need to do by way of review is expose ourselves to God's word. In verse 3, again, he says, you are clean because of the word that I've spoken to you. Well, obviously, they were clean when he spoke the gospel to the disciples, but he spoke the word to them throughout his ministry, and that had a sanctifying effect on the 12 disciples minus Judas. And so expose yourself to God's word. We looked at that. Now for this morning, I want to look at the fourth feature, if you and I are going to bear fruit, and that is we must walk in obedience. We must walk in obedience. Notice what he says in chapter 15, verse 4. Jesus said, remain in me as I also remain in you. No branch can bear fruit by itself. It must remain in the vine. Neither can you bear fruit unless you remain in me. Now, Jesus here uses an analogy to describe our relationship to him. The Bible uses many analogies: bride, bridegroom. He is the shepherd. We are the sheep. He is the chief cornerstone. We are living stones. The Bible uses many metaphors. Here, it uses a vine and a branch. Jesus says, I am the vine and you are the branches. And he says, if you want to bear fruit, you got to stay connected to me. He's using that analogy because, listen, a vine does not produce the fruit. Jesus is the one who produces the fruit. But ultimately, the vine, if it's not connected to the branch, it's not going to produce the fruit. The vine simply bears what the branch produces. And so Jesus is using that as a word picture to say this: just as a vine and branch have a symbiotic relationship with one another, and just as they are connected to one another, and just as the vine must be connected to the branch in order to bear fruit, Jesus is saying, so it is in the Christian life. If you and I are going to bear fruit, we must abide in him. What does the word abide mean? It means obedience. It means you walk with God. It means you're in the word, in prayer, you're in fellowship with God. It means that you stay connected to God. To use an analogy or a visual, it would be like a woman who is pregnant. You know the umbilical cord within the baby. The umbilical cord is connected to the baby. And that baby is dependent upon the mother in order to have its sustenance. And so that umbilical cord allows the mother and the child to stay connected. And so it is in our relationship to God. When Jesus said, I am the vine, you are the branches, Jesus here is talking about a symbiotic relationship where we mutually feed off one another. Now, what that image communicates to us is a theological principle, and it basically says this: at the moment of salvation, you and I are brought into union with Christ. What does that mean? It means at the moment of salvation, God makes you one with Jesus. So whatever happened to Jesus happened to me. I know it's a mystical thing, but the moment you got saved, God made you one with Christ. In fact, Paul uses this terminology, and throughout his letters, he says, we are in Christ. We are in Christ. What does that mean? It means that I am in Christ and he is in me. It doesn't mean you lose your identity. Jesus maintains his identity. He's still fully God, fully man. I'm still Mike Nimmer. But God unites me to Christ so that there is an indivisible oneness. I am in Christ and he is in me. This is unique to Christianity. You never hear somebody say you're